Forest Murmurs from Siegfried by Richard Wagner. That was Joanne Folletta conducting the Buffalo Philharmonic Orchestra. Hi, good evening. I'm Lauren Rico. Nice to be with you here on WQXR, but just for a bit, because coming up tonight at 9, it's the Classical Music Happy Hour with pianist Emmanuel Ax. And I know I'll be listening, not just because it's the amazing Emmanuel Ax, but because his guest is, wait for it, David Hyde Pierce. Yes, David Hyde Pierce. I just saw him in the HBO series Julia. I can't believe I missed that one. It's been out for a few years. Fabulous. Absolutely fabulous. Highly recommend it. Tommaso Albinoni for you right now. His Concerto a Cinque, or Concerto in Five Parts, number 5 in C. Alma Musica Amsterdam with Bart van Asperen conducting. Han de Vries is the oboist.

Oboist Han de Vries featured there with Alma Musica Amsterdam, Bob van Asperen conducting them, for Tommaso Albinoni's Concerto a Cinque, or Concerto in Five Parts, number 5 in C. You're listening to Classical New York, WQXR. We're marking a birthday this evening for Caroline Shaw, born August 1st in 1982. She's so young! She became the youngest ever winner of the Pulitzer Prize for Music back in 2013, and her work often begins with old texts or musical traditions, then reframes them in a distinctly contemporary language. This is And the Swallow by Caroline Shaw, performed by Voces 8.

and The Swallow by Caroline Shaw, celebrating a birthday today. 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Coming up at 9 o'clock, Emmanuel Ax and David Hyde Pierce host tonight's Classical Music Happy Hour. But I'm Lauren Rico and I have you in my clutches until then. Well, me and Mozart. This is his Piano Sonata number 13 in B-flat. Maria Joao Pires is the pianist.

0: So delicate. Maria Joao Pires with Mozart's Piano Sonata, number 13 in B-flat. 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
0: When I think of Debussy, I do not think of symphonies. No, but he did write one. He wrote the Symphony in B minor when he was about 18, still a student at the Paris Conservatoire. It survives as a four-hand piano manuscript rather than a completed orchestral score. That came along later with the help of composer Tony Fino, who orchestrated it. That's what we'll hear performed by the National Orchestra of Lyon, Yun Merkel conducting.

almost cinematic, right? The Symphony in B Minor by Claude Debussy, the National Orchestra of Lyon, with Ewan Merkel conducting on Classical New York 105.9.

0: I'm Lauren Rico. Thanks. 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The Classical Music Happy Hour coming up next on Classical New York, WQXR 105.9 FM and HD Newark, 90.3 FM, WQXW Austining, and WNYC FM HD2 New York. 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
1: From WQXR and Carnegie Hall, this is Classical Music Happy Hour, a new show hosted by me, pianist Manny X. Every episode, I'll speak with a special guest about their relationship with music. We'll delve into their love of some surprising and not so surprising musical pieces, answer your classical queries, and take part in playful musical games. My guest today is the actor David Hyde Pierce. You may know him for his many television, movie, and stage appearances, including the character of Niles Crane from the sitcom Frasier, where he played Frasier's fastidious but lovable brother. In that role, he won an Emmy for Best Supporting Actor 4 times. In recent years, he's been very active in musical theater, performing in productions of Hello, Dolly!, The Pirates of Penzance, and the very last musical that Stephen Sondheim wrote, Here We Are. David, welcome to the show.
2: Thanks, Manny. It's so good to be here.
1: I know that we met quite a while ago. I doubt that you remember. I played at a private house, a sort of benefit for an organization in L.A., and you happened to be there, and I was starstruck immediately because I'd seen you on the show. But since then, we've done a few things. We've played together.
2: We did.
1: How did you get started playing the piano at all? Was that something that you thought you might do for
2: No.
1: the rest of your life?
2: Or? No, my parents made me. It became something I thought I might do for the rest of my life. And as it turns out, I have, just not so people can hear me. I was born in 1959, and when I was about 8, I started, my brother and sisters, all older, had all taken piano lessons, and they'd taken from this woman. Her name was Edith Stonequist. Mm. She was French, and her mother had taught at the Paris Conservatory. And she told stories about how, as a little girl, she would sit under the stairs at their home and listen to Alfred Cortot play the piano.
1: Who was one of the great French pianists from before the Second World War, in
2: That's
1: fact.
2: Right. Yeah. That's right. And so for about a year, my parents made me keep taking lessons. I didn't like it. And after a year, the thing that happened was I started to discover that I could sight read pretty well. Mm. And so then I started to become voracious and just want to play things. And what I loved about Mrs. Stonequist, she taught the love of the music. I had watched on PBS The Phantom of the Opera, the silent movie with Lon Chaney, and the underscoring was different classical pieces.
1: Yes.
2: And the second subject of the first movement of the Appassionata, that was in that movie, and I heard that, and I came to my next lesson, and I said, what is this? And I hummed it to her, and she said, well, it's this, and she handed me the music and showed it to me, and she said, you know, go ahead, take a look at it. Like, she didn't ever say, don't even come near this for 50 years, and so I just developed a love for it. I aimed to be a professional because I was having a lot of success. My high school senior whatever project, I guess, was the Choral Fantasy.

0: Oh, wow.
1: The guy who taught the chorus in my high school, his name is Jeffrey Vredenberg. And I was cutting gym one day because I hated gym. And I was there. They had this great Mason and Hamlin grand piano in a practice room. And I was there playing. And he came by and spotted me and said, how would you like to play for the junior high school chorus? Instead of saying, go to the principal's office. So I did. And I started playing for them. I ended up playing with the orchestra, accompanying instrumentalists for like competitions and stuff like that, playing the organ at church and doing all these things. And so I realized a culmination of all of that would be this Beethoven piece where there's a piano and an orchestra and a choir and soloists. Yes. And so I did it. And
0: In fact, it's a very funny piece because you see the stage and there's about 100 people in the chorus behind the orchestra. Mm-hmm. There's a big orchestra. Mm-hmm. And then this one guy comes out. There's a piano in front and proceeds to play for 5 minutes on his own. And, you know, if I were hearing this for the first time, I'd say, what is everybody else doing there? And why is this guy annoyingly not letting anybody else do anything?
1: Yes.
0: But eventually everybody comes in. And it's kind of a trial piece for the end of the Ninth Symphony.
1: Sure, I think. That's right. That theme is very similar. And we had, God bless them, we had some wonderful musicians in my high school, but also high school string players, because this was not a music school, this was a public high school. And that piece, as you said, there's like 5 minutes of piano solo. And I am by no means God's gift to playing the piano, but the piano is an instrument that's in tune. And if there's a wrong note, it's because I hit it. So you get to the end.
0: Unfortunately, I know.
1: Right. You get to the end of that whole piano intro, and then the strings come delicately in. And, you know, with the high school little completely out of tune, squeaky violins, you've been misled by this piano introduction. It's like, oh, okay. And then you have to adjust.
0: Except in my case, I missed so many notes in that opening that nobody noticed.
1: Yeah.
0: It was fine. So that was fine.
1: I'm glad to hear that.
0: People who watched you on the show realized you loved classical music. Did you want to emphasize that side of things during the show, in the script and so forth? Did you have input in that?
1: Well, no. So I loved it anytime something like that came around. One of the creators of the show, David Lee, is also very knowledgeable and into classical music as well, as were some of the other writers. And on that show, I could say almost pretty much throughout, the actors didn't need to contribute any jokes or any lines because the writers were so good. There was one wonderful exchange between me and Frazier where I think Frazier says, remember when we thought the 1812 overture was good music? And Niles says, were we ever that young?
0: which is quite a put down of a wonderful piece.
1: It's a really good piece, but I think it was more about the snobbery of these two guys, I think, than it was about Tchaikovsky's shortcomings.
0: I'm hoping you can help me answer some questions about classical music from our listeners. We've invited them to submit their questions, and we're going to do our best to answer them. If I can't answer, I'll make up an answer.
1: Oh, that's good.
0: Or I'll get someone to look it up in the OED.
1: Oh, wow.
0: Shall we go to Maggie from New York? She's got a question about where violinists stand.
2: Whenever I see violinists performing with the pianist, the violinist is always standing sort of in front of the pianist rather than in the crook where you often see a vocalist stand. And I wonder, why is that? Because it seems like it's difficult for the violinist to make eye contact with the pianist. There must be a reason. And if you have an answer, I'd love to hear it.
0: Okay. Well, first of all, I feel that the best position for the violinist is off stage. But given that they want to be on stage and play, I think the best eye contact is actually if they do stand sort of in front and to the right, because then I see them very well. And I kind of like it because being fat, it's nice to have someone cover, you know, the view of the audience to the piano. So I'm fine with that. The crook is usually a place for the singer because the singer wants to feel a lot of support from the piano. The singers that I've worked with usually have enormous voices. In fact, the human voice is much more powerful than a violin. If you do something with Joyce DiDonato or Renee Fleming or Susan Graham, any of these people, it's a huge voice, not to mention the guys. You actually need to support them quite a bit. And they like having that feeling of the piano supporting them. When I play with Yo-Yo, the cello, he also sits sort of in the position where you were talking about the violin being, rather than the crook. Because he's more comfortable not

0: We're going to listen and talk maybe about a piece of music that we're both besotted by, which is the third movement of the Beethoven trio called the Archduke Trio.
1: Yeah. You know, there's a pattern. It goes back to the Bach Goldberg variations. You have a theme and you hear it and it has a certain beauty to it or whatever. Yeah. And then you go on this journey. And at the end of the journey, the theme comes back and everything has changed. The theme has changed. Mm. You've changed. And to me, this movement is such an exquisite version of that.
0: It's a piece that I've known most of my life, have played very little, actually, but recently have played a lot with my buddies, Leonidas and Yo-Yo. Mm. And every time we play it, we kind of go into a little bit of a trance.
1: Yeah.
0: You can't help it.
1: Yeah.
0: There's just something about this particular movement that just does it.

0: So we're kind of either in church or in a synagogue or in a mosque.
1: Yes.
0: Right?
1: And there's a kind of heartbreak and longing, too, that it's also, there might be something of that as well.
0: It's also very human, of course. Yeah. I mean, I have to admit, music is my religion, so, you know, that's
1: a good one.

0: Where was he in his hearing life when he wrote this?
1: I think he was probably near the end. The thing about his general ability to have things work, even though he couldn't hear, I don't know where that's...
0: Especially things like this that have not been written before. This is forgive me, a Haydn or something where it's a much more structured... Yeah. This, well, imaginatively, is so out there.
1: Generally, the stuff that he did when he was almost not being able to hear, you know, he heard noises and things. It all seems to work so incredibly well.
0: Yes.
1: You know, this is the amazing part.
0: Yeah.
1: You don't have to change anything. With a Beethoven symphony, if you just play it correctly, everything seems to work in terms of balance and projection and so forth. And that's true of very, very few composers. Even the great ones who had perfect hearing, you know, and could experiment. I mean, for someone who spent most of his life saying, what? It's pretty...
0: His answer to the question, what, is pretty profound.
1: Yes.

I'm Manny X, and this is Classical Music Happy Hour. Let's hear a bit more of that piece David Hyde Pierce recommends. This is Beethoven's Piano Trio No. 7 in B-flat major, Opus 97, called the Archduke Trio. This is performed by pianist Mitsuko Uchida, cellist David Sawyer, and violinist Suvin Kim.

0: Pianist Mitsuko Uchida, violinist Suvin Kim, and cellist David Sawyer performing Beethoven's Archduke Trio. A piece and a recording that's a particular favorite of today's guest, David Hyde Pierce. This is Classical Music Happy Hour. I'm Manny Axe. We'll return in just a moment.
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0: This is Classical Music Happy Hour. I'm Manny Axe. Let's hear a little more from our talk with David Hyde Pierce. What is your favorite drink after a long day?
3: Ooh, either a non-alcoholic beer or a vodka martini.
0: Amazing combination.
3: It depends on the day.
0: Yeah, do you ever pour the two together?
3: Not intentionally.
0: Okay. What's the best book you've ever read about music?
3: Oh, gosh. The Rest is Noise is a fantastic book.
0: By Alex Ross.
3: Yes, that's the first one that comes to mind because it explains the inexplicable.
0: First album that you bought with your own money?
3: That's a long time ago, and they were made of stone. Can I answer a different question?
0: Yes.
3: It's close enough. I didn't pay for this because it wasn't mine, but when I was in elementary school, our music teacher, it was a public school and we had music teachers, that's worth mentioning, and she asked us to bring in a record of something that we liked, and I looked through my parents' records and they had something called the Pastoral Symphony of Beethoven. Never heard of it, never heard it, but I thought, oh, I bet nobody else will bring anything like this. And so I brought that in and she said, oh, how wonderful. She said, it's a little long. We'll just play part. What's your favorite movement? And I said, well, oh, just play anything. And she put it on and it changed my life because I'd never heard that music. And as soon as it started, I was on another planet.
0: Who is your musical hero?
3: My piano teacher, her name was Edith Stonequist. She was this wonderful old French woman, and she instilled in me a deep love of playing the piano, not a great skill, but a deep love of playing the piano. And she was a huge fan of the New York Mets. And when you would have lessons in the summer, it was fantastic because she would have the TV on in the other room and she'd sit there with her Mets hat on watching the television while you played and you could do anything and she wouldn't notice.
0: You do a lot of TV and you do a lot of theater and musical theater. How big are your gestures, your voice, your attitude? How much does that change between television and stage?
3: I guess it's kind of a balance issue. My fundamental belief is that it's all the same. And it also really depends on the space. So I've worked a couple times, at least twice, at the Schubert Theater in New York. And the Schubert is probably the greatest Broadway house because the way the seating is set up and the way the acoustic is in the place, you can virtually do nothing on stage and they get it. It translates like when we were doing Spamalot, which is quite a farce and broad comedy, but the way it works really is for people to play it straight. And that's what makes it funny.
0: Yeah.
3: And that was my first time at the Schubert. And I realized that you could sort of transmit. It's like, oh my God, Joyce DiDonato.
0: The singer who does a lot at the Met.
3: Yes, she's extraordinary.
0: She does Handel and various
3: everything.
0: She does everything. She made pizza the other day.
3: She does it a lot. But there was, I won't remember the opera. I think it was Donizetti. She was in the middle of a huge ensemble and they were singing and she sang pianissimo.
0: Which means soft, soft, soft, soft.
3: Oh, no, she said, yes, that's what I meant. And this sound just came to you through the Metropolitan Opera, which is not a small space.
0: Big,
3: it's just spectacular.
0: Yeah.
3: So people handle this differently. But in general, I feel like when a performer, an actor, or whoever has been doing it long enough, your instincts sort of take over. Now, there's a famous story about the Muni Theater in St. Louis, which is so gigantic. It's like 400 billion seats. And famously, when you make an entrance, you have to gesture wildly with your hand when you speak. So people in the house know who the hell's talking.
0: I was asking because I know for myself, there's a difference between recording and being on stage. And very often when you have played a piece for a while and then go into the studio and try and record it, you really have to change the dynamic range and the gestures because of the mic being close. So I was wondering, when you have close-ups on television, whatever you do is maybe less broad than what you do on stage? Or for you, that's just instinctive?
3: No. First of all, I'll answer that, I think. But I'm completely in shock to hear that about recording. It never occurred to me that you would have to adjust in that way.
0: Well, you don't adjust a priori, but what happens is you play something for the first time after having played it in concert, and then you listen back and you realize that everything is maybe exaggerated.
3: Oh, it's interesting.
0: Too loud.
3: Of course, of course.
0: Too loud, maybe too fast. There are differences, and you make a kind of instinctive adjustment because of what you've just heard.
3: It's like being in a very live space, like I know from my church work that some churches are so resonant that you either have to slow things down or be more articulate or
0: both. That kind of adjustment. So I was wondering if the same thing holds true.
3: Yeah.
0: And the camera is in your face.
3: When I was doing Frasier all those years,
0: yeah,
3: one of the great things about that show was we did it for a live audience.
0: Right.
3: And
0: right.
3: as someone coming from the theater, even though there were cameras, they were never up in your face like if you're doing a feature film. And for me, it was the best of both worlds. And I was working with theater actors, with Kelsey and John Mahoney and Jane and Perry. So I got used to having cameras and not being self-conscious about it and didn't have to modulate that much because there was a live audience there to play to. They weren't a million miles away. So I think the balance was right.
0: Yes.
3: But my experience in doing film is finding the freedom to not sort of shut down and mute everything because you're so aware that there's a camera up your nose. And I would be afraid of that if I were a musician.
0: Well, that's the thing with recording. One of the things that's happened now that I'm very old, the young generation, they never do anything wrong. They never miss any notes. So they actually can record live concerts. I don't think I could ever have recorded a live concert without doing some inserts.
3: Right.
0: And then you're in the studio.
3: Right.
0: So it's
3: right.
0: a different experience. But I think now, you know, any number of these young people can just do a record of a recital and have it come out and it's perfect. Janet from Short Hills in New Jersey has a question about memory.
4: How on earth do you keep all that music in your head? It really seems to be quite daunting.
0: Well, first of all, what I do is I write all the music on my left sleeve and look down there and nobody can see because I'm facing the other way.
3: Right, smart, smart.
0: But if I don't have enough room on the sleeve, for me, I practice a lot because I'm very slow at learning. So I have to practice over and over and over. And I find by the time I'm done practicing and I'm actually able to play the piece, it seems to stick in my head. I don't actually plan to memorize anything.
3: Wow.
0: I just sort of memorize it.
3: Wow.
0: And of course, if it's a piece that's not familiar, like if it's a new concerto that was just written for me, I'll just go ahead and use music because I can't remember.
3: Yeah.
0: So that's one type of memory is just repetition, repetition, repetition. The great conductor, Lorin Maazel, he had something that he called photographic memory, which was that he was able to actually visualize the music that he studied. I saw him do a rehearsal with no music, but he was able to say to the orchestra, three bars before letter B, I would like this. So he actually saw the thing in front. Other people have a combination of the two, but I think for you, it's probably infinitely harder. I can imagine memorizing music. I can't imagine memorizing a script.
3: right back at you. Seriously,
0: really?
3: Seriously, you know, famously actors always get asked, how do you memorize all those lines? But as someone who plays and loves music, I am fascinated by memory. I could never play from memory. Even now, if I'm playing something in a television show or something, it's very rare. And it's interesting the thing about the photographic memory, because I also feel like that's not a hearing the music thing. I'm sure, obviously, he could do that as well.
0: Yeah, sure.
3: It's literally, it's a visual thing.
0: It's a visual thing. He actually could somehow visualize the score as it goes by. I will add one more thing. I think memory today should be a non-issue. I think if you can't memorize, just use the music.
3: Yeah.
0: There's no reason why not.
3: Yeah.
0: I just don't think it should be an issue, and it certainly shouldn't make anyone nervous about playing something or learning something.
3: Yeah.
0: That's my answer. Is Gilbert and Sullivan opera or is it a musical?
3: Yes.
0: Excellent.
3: Gilbert and Sullivan, I have a lot of GNS in my background. When I went to summer camp as a young boy, I went to a camp up in New Hampshire that had been founded in the early part of the 1900s. So they had early part of the 1900s tradition of doing a Gilbert and Sullivan operetta every summer. And so through the course of my however many years I was there, I got to either listen to, be in, and ultimately direct a lot of their shows. And when I went to college, Yale had a Gilbert and Sullivan Society. They probably still do. So now, with the Pirates of Penzance, it's like coming back full circle.
0: Thank you for that non-answer. That's excellent.
3: Well, all right. And is it opera? You know what? It depends on the part. I mean, sometimes I feel like it's opera. I know it's not great opera, but it has its moments. Well, Sullivan was a
0: great... I love the music. Yeah. I was just wondering how you visualize it.
3: I don't think of it as opera, but I feel like there are big choral... Oh, well, like in Pirates, there's this huge second act mashup of all these different vocal lines. The cops are singing one thing and the pirates are singing another thing and the girls are singing something else.
0: Like a Mozart ensemble.
3: Yeah, it's hard to say it's like Mozart, but it's okay. Mozartian-esque. Yeah.
0: Let's hear a little Gilbert and Sullivan. This is David Hyde Pierce performing I Am the Very Model of a Modern Major General on the new Broadway cast recordings of Pirates, the Penzance Musical.
5: I am the very model of a modern major general. I've information vegetable, animal, and mineral. I know the kings of England and I quote the fights historical from Marathon to Waterloo in order categorical. I'm very well acquainted too with matters mathematical. I understand equations better simple and quadratical. About binomial theorem, I'm teeming with a lot of news. Ooh, lot of news. Oh, with many cheerful facts about the square.

0: very good at integral and differential calculus. I know the scientific names of beings animalculous. In short, and that is vegetable, animal, and mineral. I am the very model of a modern major general.
1: In short, and that is vegetable, animal, and mineral. He is the very model of a modern major general.
0: I know our mythic history, King Arthur's and Sir Caradoc's. I answer hard acrostics, I've a pretty taste for paradox. I quote in elegiacs all the crimes of Heliogabalus. In conics, I can floor peculiarities parabolus. I can tell undoubted Raphaels from Jaradals and Zophanies. I know the croaking chorus from the frauds of Aristophanes. Then I can hum a fugue of which I've heard the music's dinner for.
2: Dinner for? What's dinner for? It's for eating.
0: Oh, and whistle all the airs from that infernal nonsense pinafore!

0: In fact, when I know what is meant by Mamelon and Revelin, when I can tell at sight a Mauser rifle from a javelin, when such affairs as sorties and surprises I'm more wary at, and when I know precisely what is meant by commissariat, I think it's a naughty word. When I have learnt what progress has been made in modern gunnery, when I know more of tactics than a novice in a nunnery, in short, when I've a smattering of elemental strategy. Ooh, strategy, strategy, strategy. Ooh, may I have a G? G, G. Am I sharp?
1: You're flat!
0: Thank you! You'll say a better Major General!

0: a little tune you might have heard before. That is Gilbert and Sullivan's I Am the Very Model of a Modern Major General on the original Broadway cast recording of Pirates, the Penzance Musical. And the voice you heard was none other than our guest today, David Hyde Pierce. This is Classical Music Happy Hour. I'm Manny Axe. Let's continue our conversation.
1: When you're on stage in a non-musical, in a drama, do you feel that you have to collaborate the way an orchestral musician would have to collaborate? What I mean is, do you listen when they're talking to you, or do you concentrate on what you're going to do?
2: There were other people on stage. No, I'll tell you, I love that question. That's a great question because it is, it taps into something, which is, I would say, from the first day of rehearsal, and it never stops, that connection. Just recently, a dear friend who's a director asked me to do a one-person show, and I said, I don't want to.
1: I
2: don't want to be out there just me. The joy of it for me is that kind of chamber music-ness of it. And I'm drawn to, like, I work with the Orchestra of St. Luke's. I'm on the board of the Orchestra of St. Luke's. And that is a group, the core of which has been together for so long, 50 years. And then the aesthetic there is so collaborative and so sensitive and nuanced. And the privilege of sitting in on a rehearsal and watching them put a piece together. My introduction to the St. Matthew Passion, I'd never heard it before. And I heard it in rehearsal. Bernard Labadie is our principal conductor. Uh-huh. And it was life-changing. That piece would probably change your life if you're open to it anyway. But to hear it in that way and hear how people were shaping it and bringing things out teaches you so much about the piece.
1: Are there times when you don't know people? I won't say dislike them, but don't know them very well. And you're on stage with them interacting.
2: Yes, although it's a little bit different because by the time you're on stage in a production, you all know each other very well. It's very different. Like if you're playing a concerto, especially if you're doing it with a conductor or an orchestra you aren't familiar with, you don't have a lot of time to discover what they're like. Is that fair to say?
1: Probably, but I think it also depends on the individual person. Some people make friends very quickly and very easily, and some need more time maybe.
2: Yeah.
1: And once in a while, there are even people who don't necessarily get along.
2: Yes.
1: But still manage
2: awful
1: to,
2: people.
1: Exactly.
2: Yeah, understand.
1: But still manage to play together.
2: I have such a romantic sort of feeling about classical music and seeing great performances and things. But I can imagine it can also be a little bit competitive in like a sporting event. And there's famous stories of, I think, when Horowitz played the Rock 3 or something with Toscanini, or the Tchaikovsky. It was one of the first times he was out, and it was like a race to the end about who was going to survive.
1: Finish first.
2: I think so. I hope I don't have that story wrong. But anyway, the idea that I love the collaboration as opposed to the competition. You should have both. There should be a healthy competition. But
1: I think sometimes the music itself is a kind of competition. I mean,
2: sure.
1: Where you have the concerto principle, where you have the one against the many.
2: Yes.
1: And sometimes it's collaborative and sometimes you're fighting.
2: Yeah.
1: And that's
2: that
1: you're supposed to be.
2: And you're supposed to.
1: But of course, it's nice if you collaborate on the fight.
2: I remember as a young man listening to the Emperor Concerto and really like, I'm getting actually, my neck is tingling now as I'm talking about it. I used to get so excited about this in the last movement when the orchestra and the piano would trade parts of the themes.
1: Yes.
2: I just thought that was so cool that they'd each had it to themselves and they said, well, we can do this together. I love that.
1: Yeah. Well, it's a nice part of the piece.
2: Yeah.
1: The rest of it, fui. There is a game that comes from our producing partner, Carnegie Hall.
2: Oh, I love that.
1: Who has a fabulous educational program with a lot of online resources. If you go to kids.carnegiehall.org, there are a lot of games and quizzes for kids and adults who are looking for a way to pass the time.
2: That's us.
1: Yeah. So this game is called Animal or Instrument. I have not played this. I don't know what it's going to be like, but I think the idea behind the game is what you hear. Is this an animal or is it an instrument?
2: Okay.
1: We're going to get David, who's going to give us the answers, the other David, to introduce himself.
3: Yes, this is David Norville, Game Key Master.
1: Okay.
2: All right.
1: Thank you, David.
2: We're in good hands.
1: So shall we try and have a go?
2: Sure.
1: We're ready.
3: It's got to be a bird.
2: Right? All right, I'll go with that. It sounds like a bird.
1: Are you willing to go with it?
2: Yes. No, I'll support that. Yes.
3: So that was an animal,
2: mm-hmm.
3: but the animal indeed was a leopard.
1: What?
2: A leopard playing a bird? How did it make that? What was it doing? I guess it's none of our business, but...
1: But it's very scary. What if you have a bird bath outside your house? You walk out, you get
2: eaten. There's a leopard in it. Yes.
1: It's not good at all.
2: It's probably how it learned. It learned when it made leopard noises that people would go the other way. But okay. If it makes little bird noises, then anyway.
1: All right. Okay. Next. Okay. I'm going to guess right off the bat. I'm going to say it's a trombone.
2: Oh, I was.
1: What do you think?
2: I was thinking it was an instrumentalist in the restroom. But I could be wrong. A trombone. Yeah, it sounds like a trumpet mouthpiece. All right. We'd say it's an instrument.
3: It is an instrument.
2: Yes.
3: And the instrument is a trumpet.
1: Okay.
3: Correct.
1: You nailed it.
2: All right.
1: Fabulous. Okay.
2: Played in a restroom.
3: Certainly. Yeah.
1: Okay. Next.
2: Oh, wow. That's interesting.
1: I'm going to guess an instrument, and it's like a slowly going wind machine.
2: Yeah.
1: What do you think?
2: I think it's an instrument, too, but I'm thinking of it more as a semi-percussion instrument, but I don't know.
3: It's an instrument, but once again, it's a trumpet.
2: Oh, come on.
3: It's a buzzing technique.
2: Oh, buzzing technique.
1: A buzzing technique. Well, it cool. certainly did buzz.
2: Yes, yeah. Absolutely. Yeah. All right.
1: Okay, do we have more?
3: Yes.
1: All right. Okay.
2: That's got to be like a cat meeting a leopard.
1: Yeah, that's got to be me trying to play the coda of the of the Schumann fantasy and getting unbelievably annoyed every time.
2: That's great. That's the part we never get to hear.
1: Okay.
2: It sounded like a cat to me, but I think it's supposed to sound like a cat and fool us. But I say a cat.
1: A cat.
2: So that's what I say, but you know.
1: I'm going to guess an animal also, okay. but they all sound like birds to me.
2: All right.
1: I think it's another kind of bird.
2: It's very messianic of you.
1: Yeah, thank you.
3: So it is an animal this okay. time. And the animal is an armadillo.
1: Oh, okay. Well, so I was close.
2: I think these are like from an animal comedy club where they're all doing impressions. Like...
1: I can't thank you enough for spending time with me.
2: It is always a joy for me to do that.
1: You're the best.
2: This was so much fun.
1: Thank you. I'm Manny X, and this is Classical Music Happy Hour. 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
1: I'm Elliot Forrest, and it is my pleasure to welcome you to the next broadcast of the radio series from the Chamber Music Society of Lincoln Center. David Finkel and Wuhan Artistic Directors. Now in its 56th season, the Chamber Music Society is one of the world's leading chamber music presenters. From its home in New York's Alice Tully Hall, on tour and on recordings, the Chamber Music Society delivers dazzling performances by virtuosic musicians to countless devoted listeners. On today's broadcast, we'll enjoy a diverse collection of American chamber works, including a touching vocalise by André Previn, selections from Wynton Marsalis' string quartet At the Octoroon Balls, and the mesmerizing, moving string quartet number 2 of John Adams. David Finkel, co-artistic director of the Chamber Music Society, told us more about the wide-ranging set of compositions featured on this program.
2: On today's broadcast, we explore an eclectic set of recent American chamber works. First up, it's a stirring vocalise that pianist, conductor, and composer André Previn wrote in the 1990s for soprano, cello, and piano. A vocalise is a song with no text. The singer intones an open vowel sound, making the voice more akin to the other instruments in an ensemble. Previn's vocalise is particularly effective because the pairing of the human voice with the voice-like sound of the cello is quite magical. At times, you can't tell which is more human-sounding. It's wonderful music that makes stunning use of all three instruments. Next on the program is Wynton Marsalis' brilliant string quartet At the Octoroon Balls, which he wrote in the mid-1990s for the Orion String Quartet as part of a co-commission from the Chamber Music Society and Jazz at Lincoln Center. Marsalis had never written for string quartet before when he decided to compose this piece, and yet he wrote something completely idiomatic for the instruments, something that showcases everything this combination of voices can do. He wanted the piece to reflect the life of his hometown, New Orleans, and in his words to, quote, explore the contradictions and compromises, cultural, social, and political, of American Creole life, end quote. You'll hear a broad range of sounds and characters, including scenes of a preacher inspiring his congregation, a thrilling, chugging musical train, and some extraordinary fiddling. To close the program, we hear a performance of John Adams' String Quartet No. 2. In this piece, he creates loops of fragments from a piano sonata by Ludwig van Beethoven, building a catchy and entrancing structure from incredibly simple materials. It's a very enjoyable and highly original piece of music that is performed here by the group he wrote it for, the St. Lawrence String Quartet.
1: Thank you, David. Now we'll begin our celebration of recently written American chamber music from the Chamber Music Society of Lincoln Center. Here are Jennifer Johnson Cano, mezzo-soprano, Keith Robinson, cellist, and Gloria Chien, pianist, with the vocalise by André Previn.

0: We heard Andre Previn's vocalese for soprano, cello, and piano in a performance from the Chamber Music Society of Lincoln Center with Jennifer Johnson Cano, mezzo-soprano, Keith Robinson, cellist, and Gloria Chen, pianist. To tell us more about the next piece on today's program, Wynton Marsalis' string quartet at the Octoroon Balls, we heard from Daniel Phillips, one of the violinists of the Orion String Quartet.
1: I'm Daniel Phillips, violinist and violist. I'm a founding member of the Orion String Quartet, which had a 37-year career and a long association with the Chamber Music Society of Lincoln Center. And we were lucky enough to have the premiere of Wynton Marsalis' epic string quartet called At the Octoroon Balls. But Wynton Marsalis was offered the chance to write anything he wanted for the Chamber Music Society of Lincoln Center. And the concert that it was going to be on had a lot of different instruments on it, you know, because of the rest of the program. So his choice was to write a string quartet, to everyone's surprise. When we later asked him about it, he said, why did you choose a string quartet when you could have had like percussion, piano, winds, all kinds of things? He said when he was at Juilliard, he got really interested in the late Beethoven and Bartok string quartets. But it was amazing because he quickly wrote something that was not only playable, but it was great string quartet writing. What a talent this guy was to write this.

0: We just heard selections from At the Octoroon Balls for string quartet by Wynton Marsalis, played by the Orion String Quartet. Daniel Phillips and Todd Phillips, violinists, Stephen Tenenbaum, violist, and Timothy Eddy, cellist. In a performance from the Chamber Music Society of Lincoln Center on the WFMT Radio Network.
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2: Violinist Aislinn Noski captivates audiences around the world with her innovative interpretations and dazzling virtuosity. 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
0: I'm Elliot Forrest. We'll hear another far-reaching piece of American chamber music to complete this broadcast. John Adams is perhaps best known for his large-scale orchestral works and operas, but he has also written a handful of fantastic chamber pieces. His second string quartet dates from 2014 and is set in two movements, both of which take their inspiration from fragments found in one of Beethoven's late piano sonatas. The piece was composed for the St. Lawrence String Quartet, whom we'll hear now. From the Chamber Music Society of Lincoln Center, here are Jeff Newtall and Owen Dalby, violinists, Leslie Robertson, violist, and Christopher Costanza, cellist, with the String Quartet No. 2 by John Adams.

From the Chamber Music Society of Lincoln Center, we just heard the String Quartet No. 2 of John Adams in a performance from the St. Lawrence String Quartet. That concludes our program for today. Join us for our next Chamber Music Society broadcast for early works by three great composers. We'll hear the colorful Novelettin for String Quartet by Frank Bridge, the virtuosic folk-inspired solo cello sonata by Georgi Ligeti, and the brilliant C minor piano quartet written by the young Felix Mendelssohn. I'm Elliot Forrest. Thanks so much for listening. More information and a complete list of music played on these broadcasts are available at chambermusicsociety.org. 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The series producer is Ben Arno. 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

Now in its 48th year, the Young Artist Showcase is generously underwritten by the Harold W. McGraw Jr. Family Foundation. And tonight, we'll be hearing performances from the winners of Early Music America's 2025 Emerging Artist Showcase. And if you're not familiar with Early Music America, it's a community of people who find joy, meaning, and purpose in studying and experiencing historically informed performance. And what is historically informed performance? Well, I would say it's a frame of mind. One where, as a musician, you focus not only on perfecting the performance technically, but you dig into surviving scores, treatises, letters, and instruments of the time that the music was written in as a way to be better informed and, therefore, make more intentional decisions about the performance. It's a very broad definition, which is really exciting. And tonight, we'll be hearing three groups exploring very different kinds of historical performance from the 13th century all the way to the 19th. These performers were all selected from a competitive application process for their commitment to and promise in early music performance. Starting us off this evening is the medieval trio Comtesse, comprised of Isabel Doyi-Bachmann, Len Torrey, and Maria Gajraj. And they're starting off the evening with a very appropriate piece for this time of year. Summer is a coming in, or Summer is a coming in, one of the oldest and most famous rounds from 13th century England. Comtesse will be singing the song in Middle English, but a quick translation. Summer has arrived, loudly sing cuckoo. The seed is growing and the meadow is blooming, and the wood is coming into leaf. Sing now, cuckoo. Here is Montreal-based medieval trio Comtesse performing the 13th century English song, Summer is a Coming In.

Medieval trio Comtessa performing the 13th century English song, Summer is a-Coming In. Comtessa brings the music of the 11th to 15th centuries to life through dynamic performances and meticulous research, which you definitely need to sing in Middle English. They're also playing on medieval period instruments, including the medieval fiddle, the rebec, Renaissance violin, voice, Anglo-Saxon lyre, the organetto, and more. All of this is to offer audiences an immersive journey into the soundscapes of medieval music. Their next piece is also in Middle English from the 13th century, whose title translates in modern English to Once I Knew No Sorrow. I won't attempt to pronounce the Middle English, so here's Comtessa performing Once I Knew No Sorrow.

Montreal-based trio Comtesse performing a 13th century prisoner's lament, Once I Knew No Sorrow. All of the songs they've selected today are from 13th century England and are among the earliest that survive in the English language. Their next piece is called Fowls in the Frith, which translates to Birds in the Wood, and is a five-line poem written around 1270 on leaves of music inserted into a manuscript titled Deuce 139, which today is how

And now that you're all settled into the 13th century, we're going to shake things up and turn on the time travel and speed ahead to the early 19th century to hear the music of Friedrich Wilhelm Kalkbrenner. Here's forte pianist Charlotte Tang performing Friedrich Kalkbrenner's Prelude in A-flat major.

Forte pianist Charlotte Tang performing Friedrich Kalkbrenner's Prelude in A-flat Major, Opus 88, Number 17. Charlotte is also one of Early Music America's 2025 Emerging Artist Showcase winners, whose work bridges historical performance practice and modern piano playing. She's based in Toronto and performs internationally and works with students in academic and community settings, helping them translate stylistic awareness into expressive and communicative performance. Here she is again, performing Felix Mendelssohn's Sixth Song Without Words.

0: Forte pianist Charlotte Tang performing Felix Mendelssohn's sixth song, Without Words. We're going to take a quick break, but when we return, we'll hear more amazing performances from Charlotte and the other winners of the 2025 Early Music America Emerging Artist Showcase here on WQXR.
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0: Welcome back. I'm Emmy Ferguson, and you're listening to the McGraw Family's Young Artist Showcase here on WQXR. Tonight, we're time-hopping in the world of historical performance with the winners of the 2025 Early Music America Emerging Artist Showcase. We're currently in the early 19th century with forte pianist Charlotte Tang, who's playing on a reconstruction of an instrument from that time. Tonight, she's doing that on an instrument made by American Maine-based maker Rod Regier. For Rod, historical performance means that he hopes that if Mozart or Schumann dropped into his shop and played one of his instruments right there, they would enjoy them as really good musical instruments. For each forte piano he crafts, he starts with taking thousands of measurements and photographs of historical instruments that are in museums and private collections. The instrument that Rod crafted for Charlotte's performance tonight is modeled after an 1824 Viennese instrument by historical instrument maker Conrad Graff. Conrad Graff was the piano maker to the stars of Vienna, and all of your favorite musicians play to Graff. Graff is almost always associated with Schubert, but Beethoven's last piano was a Graff, and Robert and Clara Schumann received a Graff as a wedding present, which was later owned by Brahms, which makes it particularly appropriate for Charlotte's next selection. Here's forte pianist Charlotte Tang performing Clara Schumann's Romance in E-flat minor on an instrument by contemporary maker Rod Regier, modeled after one by 19th century maker Conrad Graff.

Clara Schumann's Romance in E-flat minor, performed by Charlotte Tang on the forte piano. In addition to her work as a performer, Charlotte is a teacher and a researcher, having just completed her doctorate of music. Her dissertation? Beyond Softness, Unlocking the Expressive Power of Soft Pedals in Schubert's Piano Sonatas. Some forte pianos have quite a few more pedals than we're used to on the modern piano, and we'll get to hear Charlotte's area of focus get some extra special attention in her last work tonight. Here's forte pianist Charlotte Tang performing Franz Schubert's Impromptu in F minor.

Forte pianist Charlotte Tang performing Franz Schubert's Impromptu in F minor on a piano Schubert himself would have been familiar with. And just as you've gotten familiar with the 19th century, we're going to pivot once more and travel back in time to 15th century France with New York City-based early music ensemble Ars Poetica. Ars Poetica is dedicated to the power of storytelling, with programs that explore mythology, fairy tales, and love stories, drawing primarily on repertoire from the High Renaissance through the early Baroque. The works that they'll be sharing tonight come from their program Amour et Souvenir, or Love and Memory. Here's early music ensemble Ars Poetica performing Guillaume Dufay's Pardois je puis, a song from 15th century France that translates to, I have the right to complain and groan.

Ars Poetica, performing Guillaume Dufay's I Have the Right to Complain and Groan. Ars Poetica is a quartet comprised of artistic director and viola da gambist Caroline Nicholas, lutenist Kevin Payne, multi-instrumentalist and vocalist Ben Mattis, and vocalist and percussionist Alyssa Weathersby. We'll hear Ars Poetica perform two selections now. First, an instrumental by Gilles Binchois, Adieu, mes très belles, or in English, Farewell, my beautiful love, followed by the song De tout bien plein et ma maîtresse, or in English, My mistress has such great merit that everyone owes her tribute of honor, for she is in virtue as perfect as ever was any goddess.

Ars Poetica, performing selections from 15th century France. Adieu, mes très belles, and de tout bien plein et ma maîtresse. Ars Poetica's name is inspired by the belief that historical performance is akin to poetry, a form in which the smallest inflection, breath, or movement carries profound meaning. We'll finish our celebration of Early Music America's 2025 Emerging Artist Showcase with two more selections from Ars Poetica. First, a song, Sad Pleasure and Painful Joy, by Gilles Binchois, and then an instrumental arrangement of Josquin des Prez's In the Shade of a Bush, a song based on an anonymous Venetian tune likely composed sometime in the 1470s. Here's Ars Poetica.

0: New York City-based early music ensemble Ars Poetica, performing works by 15th-century French composers Gilles Binchois and Josquin des Prez. All of our performances tonight celebrated the 2025 Early Music America Emerging Artist Showcase. 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And if you want to hear even more from Comtesse, Charlotte Tang, or Ars Poetica, you can check out the video link that includes these performances and more from the 2025 EMA Showcase at our website. We have a little extra time tonight, so as we close out the show, let's listen to an excerpt from another performance by forte pianist Charlotte Tang. This is Franz Schubert's Sonata in G Major, D894. Special thanks to David McCormick and David Wood at Early Music America. The Young Artist Showcase is generously underwritten on WQXR by the Harold W. McGraw Jr. Family Foundation. 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
1: Good evening, everyone. 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I can't wait to hear the fabulous talent coming up on the showcase, and I am so pleased to be able to support the series all through its well over four decades on WQXR, and there's so much more to come.
0: Thank you, Terry. Many thanks to our WQXR producer, Laura Boyman. 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I'm Emmy Ferguson. Good night.

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1: This is where you can hear the start of the new season at Carnegie Hall. 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

0: Hi, everyone. Steve Adubato. We kick off the program talking about really important issues, including the 2030 census. We are honored to be joined by Jesse Burns, who's executive director of the League of Women Voters of New Jersey. Jesse, great to have you with us.
1: Thank you so much for having me.
0: Jesse, the 2030 census, people may say, what is it? Why does it matter to me? And what impact does it have when it comes to federal money? First of all, what is it?
1: Sure. So the census is the counting of everybody in the country. It's incredibly important and happens every 10 years. And it determines funding, political representation, things like city planning and emergency response, as well as it's used in research and academic studies. So it's incredibly important for us to have an understanding of what our country looks like and where our population is.
0: Okay, so it's 2026 as we're taping, midway through the year, be seen a little bit later. What kinds of things need to be done in 2027, 2028, 2029 to be prepared for the census?
1: It's definitely not too early to start preparing for the census. It's a huge operation, and it's already happening at the federal level. Other states like New York have undergone significant work towards a complete count already. They fear losing a seat. It's really important that we get
0: started. One second. I'm sorry for interrupting, Jesse. When you say losing a seat, this is the part that is critically important. There are obviously two houses of Congress. The United States Senate has a fixed number based on the Constitution. Last time I checked, it's still 100, two per state. There are 435 members of the lower house, the House of Representatives. Last time I checked, that number keeps changing, and each state has a certain number of House seats dependent upon population. So New York's concern, pick up, that may lose a seat, Jesse?
1: So last time in Census 2020, New York lost a seat in the House of Representatives by a very thin margin, something like 89 people.
0: Wow.
1: In their count, led to them losing a seat in Congress in the House of Representatives specifically. So you can see how incredibly important it is to make sure that we are investing in New Jersey and a complete count now. Specifically, some really important work is coming up. It sounds wonky, but I promise you it isn't. There's something called the Local Update for the Census Addresses, otherwise known as LUCA, that is opening up soon in the spring. What this is the Census Bureau sends the states and the municipalities a list of addresses, and we need to make sure that those addresses are correct. If we miss an address, we miss a person. If we miss a person, we miss dollars, and we miss political representation, and we miss power. So this kind of work needs to start happening now.
0: But I'm curious about this, and you can help folks understand. You talked about political representation. Since congressional slash House districts are reapportioned, supposedly, every 10 years based on the census, what the heck is going on that in mid-10 years, like 5, 6, 7, whatever it is, there are certain states that are attempting, starting with Texas, I believe, starting to reapportion those districts. And those who reapportion the districts could either be those who control the state legislature or some independent body, which I believe exists in New Jersey. The long-winded way of getting to this, why the heck are states redistricting for House seats when it's supposed to be done based on the results of the 2030 census?
1: So mid-cycle redistricting is unfortunate, and it is something that we're seeing across the country. As you said, this started in Texas under President Trump's urging to redistrict early to get more GOP seats. This was ahead of the 2025 elections, and then California responded. A few other states.
0: One second, California, to be clear, California responded to try to get more Democratic districts, Democratic seats, to make up for allegedly what they believe is going on in Texas. And is it snowballing, Jesse?
1: Yeah, that's correct. So after a little bit of a lull, the Supreme Court issued a devastating decision that basically renders Section 2 of the Voting Rights Act, the Federal Voting Rights Act, inoperable to challenge against racial discrimination. So what this means is states across the South immediately started redistricting during elections to eliminate and dilute black voting districts in the South. So now what we have is discussions around what is the response to what is happening across the South. And more states are considering mid-cycle redistricting ahead of the 2028 midterm elections.
0: Where are we in New Jersey on that?
1: There has been some conversation in New Jersey about this. We have kind of a different timeline. We could put this on the 2026 ballot, but I really urge against that. That would be very rushed. It would mean that we'd have to call back a summer session, or the legislature would have to do that during this busy budget season.
0: And we're talking about, when you say calling back, you mean the state legislature?
1: Yes, the state legislature to put it on the ballot. But we caution very much against mid-cycle redistricting in New Jersey, because New Jersey's a unique state. We're very dense and we're very diverse. That means that when you redraw the maps here, particularly without the 2030 census data, you risk diluting the very communities that are already most harmed by the gutting of the Voting Rights Act. So it's not really the best solution if you're looking to help the people that are being harmed most by the VRA.
0: 30 seconds, if you can give us a concise answer to this complex issue. President, others, rigging of elections, particularly when the elections don't turn out the way certain people want them to. Is there any reason that you know of at the League of Women Voters, and you and your colleagues monitor this all the time, to not trust the results of our elections?
1: No.
0: No,
1: there definitely isn't. And I can also say that New Jersey has so many layers of election security built in. There's voting right advocates like us that run election protection work, that if things happen at the polls, voter intimidation, improper ID requests, we're able to respond in real time. The Division of Elections, the Secretary of State, and the AG's office also run election security efforts. And local election officials do their job well and should be trusted in our state.
0: And P.S., go on our website before we finish the segment, steveadubato.org, for the interview we did with the Secretary of State / Lieutenant Governor Dale Caldwell on the issue of election security and the reasons to trust the results of elections. Jesse Burns, Executive Director of the League of Women Voters in New Jersey, doing important work every day. Thank you, Jesse.
1: Thank you for having me.
0: You got it. Stay with us. We'll be right back.
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0: We're now joined by Joe Maloney, who's the president of the Sports Betting Alliance. Joe, good to see you.
3: Thanks for having me.
0: Tell everyone what the alliance is. We have the website up now.
3: 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We operate in 31 states, legal, regulated sports wagering and online casino. 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We try to expand the map of legalized jurisdictions for sports wagering. We try to expand the map of legalized jurisdictions for online casino games. And then in jurisdictions where these products are already legal, we really try to describe the benefits of legalization and the importance of growth and innovation in these regulated frameworks.
0: Let's talk about jurisdictions. What exactly are the laws around legalized sports betting in New Jersey?
3: Really the vanguard of legalized sports wagering, particularly with respect to online and digital gaming throughout the country. State of New Jersey moved before anyone else did with online casino games back in 2013. And it's really a credit to the elected stakeholders at that time who pursued this avenue, which was basically delivering consumer protections for New Jerseyans throughout the state, as well as delivering some important tax revenue. What happens when a jurisdiction decides to legalize online casino or then ultimately legalize sports wagering? They're not inventing gambling, of course, Steve. They're deciding to legalize it, to regulate it, and to tax it. There's two really important factors into that. One, consumer protections, age and identity verification, responsible gaming tools, advertising restrictions as well. In the illegal and unregulated market, they pay no heed to those types of requirements. They don't subscribe to any type of data privacy standards. They don't guard any of the important information that is shared. They don't verify age and identity, and they certainly do not comply with federal anti-money laundering regulations that exist in Washington, D.C. What's important to remember as well is when you legalize and regulate a product such as gambling, as the state of New Jersey has done for many, many years now, you actually now have the opportunity to tax it and generate revenue that can go to any number of critical priorities in a given jurisdiction. So,
0: hold on one second.
3: Sure.
0: Are there separate federal laws around sports betting, legalized sports betting, and different sports betting laws in 50 different states?
3: There are different sports betting laws in 50 different states, and that's a result of the Federal Wire Act, which prevents interstate activity when it comes to activities such as gaming. However, there is compliance at the federal level for anti-money laundering
0: purposes. Which agency does that, Joe? Sorry.
3: Department of Treasury and a subset agency known as FinCEN. So they actually ensure that anti-money laundering laws are being adhered to and provide that transparency. So when someone commits an amount of money to wager in a casino setting or in an online gaming setting, we actually have to verify age and identity as well as the financial institution information about where that deposit is being made from. That is all information that's actually shared with the federal government.
0: So your alliance represents the casinos as well as the five largest sports betting operations, right? You said the casino, not casinos, but casinos who have online gambling, right?
3: Yeah, the five largest legal regulated sportsbook operators and iGaming operators. So BetMGM is one example of an entity that is a joint venture.
0: Well, the MGM, it's a casino.
3: Of a large land-based casino, correct.
0: Yes. But here's what I'm curious about. So when we hear about a sports betting scandal, right, in the pros, you know,

0: out four times, whatever. But they have inside information. How the heck, and what is your alliance's responsibility, if any at all, to protect against that?
1: It's a great question, Steve. And the answer to that is quite simply, you cannot police what you cannot see. Legalization is affording collaboration and coordination with law enforcement and regulators and legal sports books like never before. So while we read about these sports scandals and we hear about them, and the director of the FBI stands in New York with the U.S. attorney and announces a series of indictments against NBA coaches and players, what's important to remember is that sports books are the forefront of that information sharing, of that identification of the abnormalities and the anomalies and betting patterns that actually foretell that there could be an integrity risk here. And that's called integrity monitoring. States like New Jersey require all licensees to commit to integrity monitoring, to sharing information around abnormalities and around anomalies that exist with betting volumes. So the compliance steps in and says, we are seeing an abnormal amount of activity on a specific type of prop. That information is shared with an integrity monitor. An integrity monitor is taking all of this data across all licensees. They're observing these patterns in real time. And when they see or detect an abnormality, that information is shared with the league.
0: So hold on one second. I'm going to try to break this down. We happen to be taping this program. It'll be seen later, right before the NBA Finals. You can see my Knick basketball, right? So an abnormality. So if you see a disproportionate amount of betting on, let's say, one of the Knick players who averages 20 points a game, 15 to 20 points a game, that he would score less than 6 points, and you see a ton of action, as they used to say in my old neighborhood in Newark, New Jersey, betting action on that player not scoring more than 6 points, who says what to whom?
1: So all of that type of activity is captured, and that's the benefit of legalization. We can observe betting patterns because nobody wants to be a victim of fraud in this instance. So when there is significant exposure in an unexpected type of manner, these are all data patterns that can be observed. And those data patterns not only can be observed within one regulated licensee sportsbook, but that information is required by law to be shared with integrity monitoring tools so that it can be observed
0: shared
1: across multiple licensees.
0: Joe, shared with whom?
1: These are companies such as Genius Sports, Sports Radar, IC360. These are specific integrity monitoring partners that in many instances, the statute demands licensees work with. Why? Because we have official data feeds that come from league partners to ensure that there are no betting discrepancies so that we can actually police this activity. A league would then conduct an investigation based upon the knowledge of some abnormalities. And if they determine there to be an actual criminal wrongdoing, they call law enforcement. And what happens after that, Steve? Law enforcement calls the members that I represent, and they collaborate and they coordinate. So the most probably timely example we have is 2 years ago, a very outsized bet with a new account holder was placed on a bench player on a two-way contract. That player was Jonte Porter. The sportsbook immediately flagged that activity, shared with the league. The league conducts an investigation. And then we obviously have indictments handed down and the judicial process begins. We are in a deterrent phase. Let me be clear, Steve. We are in a deterrent phase right now. There are rules, there are policies, there are systems in place now for leagues, executives, club staff, trainers, family members to be aware of. You do this and you break these rules, you will get caught.
0: Hey, Joe, this is an ongoing situation. It's complex, it's multifaceted. This is the first of many segments we'll be doing around sports betting and the larger implications in society and the role of government or not, et cetera, et cetera. Joe Maloney, President of Sports Betting Alliance. We kick off that programming, which I know will make a difference. Hey, Joe, thanks for joining us. We appreciate it. All the best.
1: Please call me anytime. Thank you to Mary as well.
0: Yeah, Mary Gamba, who is our executive producer and helped make this happen. Stay with us. We'll be right back.
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0: We are pleased to be joined once again by State Senator John McKeon, Vice Chair of the State Senate Government, Wagering, Tourism, and Historic Preservation Committee. Senator, great to have you with us.
3: Great to be here, Steve. It's good to see you as well.
0: Let's talk about sports betting. What are your greatest concerns about legalized sports betting, and what are you doing to try to deal with the negative.

0: negative impact of some aspects of sports betting.
1: But well, Steve, on one level, we were a pioneer, right? New Jersey was the first state in 2018 to legalize that type of betting. But now we have a track record with those number of years behind us to know what the fallout is. And the fallout is, as a Rutgers study, almost 200,000 New Jerseyans being problem gamblers. Now that becomes all of our problem.
0: Okay, so what the heck is the role of state government to not just regulate the industry, but to potentially, Senator, protect some of us who engage in legalized sports betting from ourselves?
1: We got to start with kids, right? Because, you know, gambling has a dopamine rush, and the younger you are, the more addictive it becomes. So we know that a great percentage of kids before they're 18 will already admit, go to a high school class and say, have you ever made a bet? And no one's 18, and they'll all raise their hands if they're telling the truth. In colleges, the number 63% of college students will tell you that they've bet. So we have, first thing we need to do is to protect the young folks who are going to be more susceptible. All the numbers we see on the gambling hotline, 277% increase between the ages of 18 to 32. So this is a real issue that's being imbued in our young, and we really, really need to get ahead of this.
0: But Senator, how do you, quote unquote, protect young people from the ills, if you will, the dangers of legalized sports betting?
1: Well, yeah.
0: How do you protect them?
1: Sure. So you start off from a perspective of advertising, right? You remember the Joe Camel days, or we can both picture Joe DiMaggio. We're not that old, but sports heroes with a cigarette coming out of their mouth, and they never smoked a day in their life. Same kind of thing. You know, we have a piece of legislation out of committee that will study how and where the gaming houses can advertise to start with. We also got to go with nomenclature, Steve. They use the word gaming. That seems like fun, right? As opposed to gambling. You know, the catchphrase they have, it doesn't work. There's studies in London saying you need to say things like gambling can mess up your life. So it kind of maybe registers with some people. So there's a lot we could do in our messaging to protect those from having that legion of 200,000 people grow even larger.
0: Senator, there's got to be a website for people who are struggling with gambling issues, correct?
1: There's a Gamblers Anonymous that the state partially supplements that people often reference.
0: What the heck is a self-exclusion list?
1: Well, we'll think of it like a do not fly list. So if you know, Steve, that you keep gambling and you can't stop yourself, you're going to say, hey, casino, don't let me in anymore. That's been around for a long time. The problem with it is that there's no enforcement, meaning you can take yourself off that list in the same way you put yourself on. So for someone that has that kind of compulsion, unless they're the most extraordinarily strong person, they're not going to be able to help themselves. Here's the real kicker. What they'll do is they'll have a gambling concierge or whatever the name they use. If they haven't heard from Steve Adubato, who is a heavy bettor that hasn't bet for a week, hello, how about $1,000 we're going to stake you? Okay, let me take myself off the list and go.
0: So you're going to give me $1,000 to start with.
1: That's exactly it.
0: And then what happens, John?
1: Well, now you're going to burn through that $1,000 and you're back in the game. So self-exclusion, it's great in theory, but in practice, it doesn't really work. We need to strengthen that. At a minimum, legislation is now out of committee. There should be at least educational videos or otherwise that you have to go through before you take yourself off. What I think is really important is to allow third parties to exclude a loved one. A loved one meaning somebody like a parent who might be financially responsible, a spouse, a child who's not getting child support, to allow a third party to step in and say, with a hearing, that this individual shouldn't gamble, and here's why. It's a lot like the red flag laws with guns, and it's working.
0: A quick follow-up on this. I called it prop betting. Prop betting is betting within a game how many passes will be thrown by a New York Giant quarterback or by a Knicks. Again, we've taken this after the Knicks won the NBA championship. But how many points Jalen Brunson will score? A prop bet is a bet inside the game, not just on the outcome of the game with the odds being what they are or the whatever it is, the point spread. But what the heck is micro betting?
1: Well, Steve, it really just gets into sitting in real time and betting on whether or not Jalen Brunson's going to make a foul shot or not. A lot of times in these games where at that point of the game, the foul shots don't matter, you'll hear people either cheer or boo based upon a player making or missing a foul shot.
0: John, sorry for interrupting, Senator. How do I do that? I don't want to educate people on this, but the reality is technology is a big part of this. Is this phone and the ability to use the phone to bet on Jalen Brunson making or missing that foul shot, that could not have happened without this technology, right?
1: No, of course not. You sit there, whether it's at the arena or in front of your TV, and it's just so ridiculously convenient and almost surreal as to the psychology of that. Do you think about this? There was $7 billion in New Jersey alone of gambling revenues just in 2025. The profit is a record high, $1.2 billion of profit. And it's all because of these machines, which, you have for 24/7. It's a distraction from reality. It doesn't feel like you're spending money. There's no social cues. Like if you were sitting in a casino and someone could say, hey, you've had enough. Why don't you get out of here and get some sleep? Nothing like that at all.
0: Hey, follow up on this real quick. You talk about addiction. I remember years ago, before gambling was legalized, I did a series of interviews about gambling addictions. And then I realized that one of the pushes for legalizing sports gambling / gaming is that the state, the government, is addicted to the revenue.
1: Well, we did change. New Jersey has one of the lowest tax rates in the entire nation. And I get it. In part, that's because we co-op with the brick and mortar Atlantic City. That's what's keeping those 26,000 jobs in place.
0: Or else they down in Atlantic City.
1: Yeah, that they probably close. So our rate is 19%. We just changed it to. Compared to New York, where it's 50%, Pennsylvania, where it's 30, it's actually low in our state. But you're right. At the end of the day, we get used to that revenue. But and I'm not suggesting, look, it's 37 states. The genie is out of the bottle. I'm not suggesting that we're going to stop gaming. But now we've got a track record of knowing the kind of social ills it brings. And it's our responsibility to step in and do something about it. Steve, you want to talk about it? It's a DSM addiction, compulsive gambling. The number one DSM addiction, not schizophrenia, not bipolar as it relates to suicide, is compulsive gambling.
0: Senator John McKeon on the gambling, the legalized gambling issue. You heard another side before this. Not another side, a different perspective. And now you hear the senator who's the leading legislator dealing with these issues. Senator, as always, thank you for joining us. We appreciate it.
1: It's a pleasure. Continued success, Steve.
0: Thanks. Same to you. I'm Steve Adubato. That's the senator, Senator John McKeon. We'll see you next time.
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1: Soprano Claudia Diaz has a remarkable, powerful instrument. And as the saying goes, with great power comes great responsibility.
2: I was given this gift of this voice, and it is my duty to be a vessel for all of this music and all of this art.
1: From APM, American Public Media, this is Performance Today. I'm Valerie Kaler. Ahead this hour, some jaw-dropping performances and highlights from my conversation with PT Young Artist in Residence, Claudia Diaz.

Also on the way, a concert from Houston featuring the ensemble Rocco. They commission and perform so many wonderful new pieces of music, and they're dynamic interpreters of classical music standards as well. Right now, let's hear from one of their albums. Conductor Mayan Chen leads the ensemble in The Spinning Ballerina, one movement of a larger piece, Visions from Another World, by composer Karim Alzand.

0: Mei-Ann Chen led the ensemble Rocco in The Spinning Ballerina from a larger piece called Visions from Another World by composer Karim Alzand. Rocco plays more 21st century music for us in just a bit. But first, a visit with a remarkable young soprano, one of our PT Young Artists in Residence for 2026. From APM American Public Media, this is Performance Today. I'm Valerie Kaler. We are just down the hall from where we usually record the Daily Show. We're here in the big studio, the Mod Moon Weyerhaeuser Music Studio in downtown St. Paul, Minnesota. And I am very excited to be here with PT Young Artist in Residence, soprano Claudia Diaz, along with pianist Kevin Korth. Thank you both so much for being here.
1: It's a pleasure.
2: Thank you for having us.
0: Claudia, you are a proud Puerto Ricana.
2: Yes.
0: Or do you prefer Boricua?
2: Either is fine with me. Boricua, Puerto Ricana. Fun fact, the word Boricua comes from the Taino name that was given to the island, which is Boriquen. So we derived from Boriquen, Boricua, and that's how we use Boricua or Puerto Ricano.
0: Born and raised in
2: Puerto
0: Rico, graduated from the Conservatory of Music there not too long ago, and then you headed to Colorado for your postgrad work at the Lamont School of Music at the University of Denver, and now you're in San Francisco working on your artist diploma at the San Francisco Conservatory of Music.
2: Yes.
0: I have many more questions for you, but let's hear some music.
2: Yes.
0: This is an aria from a zarzuela.
2: Yes.
0: It's about a chocolatier and his daughters. Can you briefly set the scene for us before you sing it?
2: Okay. Here my character, Luisa, she is gathering up the town to talk about her very beloved boyfriend, who everyone wants a piece of him and everybody desires him. But guess what? He is mine. Mm-hmm. So without further ado, here is Romanza Carceleras by Ruperto Chapí from Las Hijas del Zebedeo.
0: The Daughters of Zebedee, featuring PT Young artist Claudia Diaz, soprano, pianist Kevin Korth in the Mod Moon Weyerhaeuser Music Studio.

0: Wow. PT Young Artists, soprano Claudia Diaz, pianist Kevin Korth in the Mod Moon Weyerhaeuser Music Studio here in St. Paul with an aria from The Daughters of Zebedee by Ruperto Chapi. Kevin Korth, you are a very experienced collaborative pianist. Do you work most often with singers, or do you mix it up with the odd instrumentalist?
1: I do like to mix it up. I would say the phone rings more often for singers. Mm-hmm. And once you get into that world, there's a momentum, I think. But I like to keep some variety in my musical diet.
0: Sure.
1: I think it's good.
0: How long have the two of you been working together?
1: Just since Claudia's come for the degree at the conservatory, which was last year.
0: Claudia, like most singers, you've spent some time with choral music.
2: Yes.
0: Do you ever miss that collective singing, or does the opera ensemble kind of scratch that itch?
2: The opera ensemble scratches that itch.
0: Okay.
2: I feel like at the end of the day, I'm a prima donna at heart. So give me the center stage, give me a spotlight, and I'll sing whatever you like. Yeah.
0: I would love to hear you sing some more. How about Puccini?
2: Yes.
0: Our PT Young Artist in Residence, soprano Claudia Diaz with pianist Kevin Korth, and the beautiful dream of Doretta from Puccini's La Rondine.
2: Yes.

0: I'm in the Maude Moon Warehouse or Music Studio, swooning at the sound of soprano Claudia Diaz. She is our PT Young Artist in Residence. We just heard her sing an aria from Giacomo Puccini's La Rondine with pianist Kevin Korth. When did you set your sights on opera, Claudia?
1: The first time I heard opera in general was through a movie about a girl in a village. She sings O Mio Babbino Caro for her father's funeral. And YouTube was just starting off, and I just went, O Mio Babbino Caro. And I picked the first singer who popped up, which was Maria Callas, in her 1976 or 77, before she passed away, concerts with piano. And I was just like, oh my God, what is that? Who is she? What's happening? So I started my rabbit hole with Maria Callas and just started reading everything that I could. I stole some books from the library, sorry library. I was like, nobody's gonna read this. These are mine. And then when I was like 12 or 13, my half-sister, she was like, I want to show you something and tell me if you like it. And she put Die Zauberflute with Diana Damrau as the Queen of the Night, singing the famous... And I was like, oh my God, I want to do that. That's what I want to do. So I started like mimicking what she was doing. And yeah, that was like the gateway. And I've found... through my life, through experiences, through people that I've met, that this is one of the purposes of my existence here. And yeah.
0: Beautiful. Well, let's hear something from one of your favorite operas.
1: Oh, yes.
0: Florencia in the Amazon. It's an opera about an opera singer. Tell us what we're going to hear.
1: Okay, how much time do you have? This is my favorite opera. Also, it was the first opera I saw in Spanish, and I felt represented, and I felt seen, and I was like, oh my God. So, Florencia Grimaldi, Argentinian opera singer, she travels to Manaus at the beginning of her career, and she meets this butterfly catcher called Cristobal, and they fall in love, and he teaches her how to sing, wink, wink, and there's all of this passion and fire, and, you know, between his hands, her voice soared, and we could see that in the first aria,

long story short, in this area, she's given up. She's in the jungle. She's like, where are you? Hear me. Come to me, please. And then through all of that catharsis, in my interpretation, she arrives to the conclusion that he is the air that she breathes. She can't live without him. And she finally like accepts, you know, I can't see you, but I feel you and you're in me and I'm with you. So yeah, without further ado, Escúchame by Daniel Catán, Florencia en el Amazonas.

0: An aria from the 1996 Spanish language opera by Daniel Catán, Florencia, in the Amazon. That was soprano Claudia Diaz with pianist Kevin Korth in the Mod Moon Weyerhaeuser Music Studio. I hear butterflies in the piano. Mm-hmm.
1: Good.
0: Definitely.
2: Lots of water, too, because, of course, they're the on Amazon, the boat ride for
0: sure.
2: Most.
0: Yeah. And I'm thinking of, from 100 Years of Solitude, how the character Remedios, maybe?
1: Yes.
0: Ascended in a cloud of butterflies. Mm-hmm. She just disappears, floats up. And I know that there are no direct character references in the opera, but they're allusions.
1: Yeah, there's little things here and there.
0: Lovely, lovely. Yeah. We're going to take a break now and head to a concert highlight, but we will be back a bit later this hour with more music and conversation with PT Young Artist in Residence, soprano Claudia Diaz, and pianist Kevin Korth.

Recently, the ensemble Rocco wanted to say thank you to their longtime home, St. John the Divine Church in Houston. So what better way to express gratitude to a concert venue than to commission new music honoring the church and its glorious organ? Composer Mark Buller thought about the church's namesake, St. John, and the Book of Revelation. Buller then remembered this old song about John the Revelator.

That's called John the Revelator by gospel blues singer and guitarist Blind Willie Johnson. Johnson's gravelly voice made Buller think of St. John's apocalyptic preaching. He wrote his new piece for Rocco with the spirit of Johnson's original in mind. To recreate that raspy sound, the double basses have their bottom strings tuned down extra low to make them rattle. Also, keep an ear out for the call and response between the organ and the orchestra, mimicking the call and response of a preacher and the choir. Conductor Mayan Chen leads Rocco, and Stephen Newberry plays the pipe organ in the world premiere performance of John the Revelator by Mark Buller. A musical thank you to Rocco's longtime home, St. John the Divine Church in Houston.

New music celebrating the longtime concert home of Rocco, St. John the Divine Church in Houston, Texas. John the Revelator by American composer Mark Buller. Mayan Chen led the ensemble Rocco, and Stephen Newberry played the organ for that world premiere performance in St. John the Divine Church. Mark Buller took inspiration from gospel blues singer Blind Willie Johnson's song, John the Revelator. He says he hopes the spirit of Johnson shines through that new piece, which mimics Johnson's gravelly voice and the call-and-response structure. Buller adds that Depeche Mode has done a similar musical treatment of John the Revelator, although the band, in his words, follows a tiny bit more the electro-grunge route than he did. John the Revelator for Organ and Chamber Orchestra by American composer Mark Buller. In a moment, we're back in the PT studio with our young artist, soprano Claudia Diaz.

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0: Welcome back. I'm Valerie Kaler in APM's Mod Moon Warehouser studio with PT Young artist Claudia Diaz and her collaborator, pianist Kevin Korth. We've got more musical treats coming, but let's chat just a tiny bit first. Claudia, you started in ballet before pivoting to opera, or should I say pirouetting to opera?
1: Yes. Yes, I started in ballet when I was like 5 years old. My mom was like, I need to get you out of the house on Saturdays. You need to do something.
0: As an opera singer, you are embodying theater and movement and all of those things. Just your facial expressions are their own theater, you mm-hmm. know, their own dance. It sounds Thank like you. There's a dance connection to the piece you're going to sing for us next,
1: oh, yes.
0: a bolero. It turns out that word means different things in different Spanish-speaking countries.
1: Yes.
0: In Spain, a bolero, traditional dance. But in Mexico and in Puerto Rico, it is a sultry ballad.
1: Oh, yes.
0: We're going to hear a couple boleros mm-hmm. in this second session. Let's start with the one from Mexico. Tell me what the title means. And some of the lyrics.
1: Yes, of course. It literally translates to swear to me. Even if you see somebody else, even if you continue on with your life, you know, there's nobody that has kissed me or loved me or wanted me like you do. I've never been kissed the way you've kissed me since the day I was born. So, yeah, bolero in Latin America, we just keep it sultry and passionate. And so, yeah, this is Júrame, swear to me, and enjoy.

0: Maria Graver. She was an early 20th century Mexican composer. She wrote like 1,000 songs, including lots for Hollywood films. And her first breakout success was the piece we just heard, Jurame. Soprano Claudia Diaz with pianist Kevin Korth. Kevin, you are not an accompanist. You are a true collaborator. Now, as I watched the two of you rehearse earlier, I saw some exchanges about this word or that note length. What is it like to work with a rising star like Claudia?
1: Oh, it's a joy. It is an absolute joy. Somebody who can do anything, somebody who's basically hungry for new ideas and wants to try new things out, new repertoire. And it's an exciting moment in somebody's career, I think, when they're just absorbing everything and then getting ready to release it into the world. And I think this is where Claudia's at.
2: I'm very grateful. Yeah. Very, very grateful.
0: It is very exciting to be on the cusp with you right here. There is more to the life of a classically trained singer than opera arias. Not that there's anything wrong with opera arias. We heard a couple bangers in our first session. But for our last set with Claudia and Kevin, we're going to explore a little bit. Now, as I mentioned earlier, we've got another bolero coming, one from Puerto Rico. That is coming up in just a few minutes. But first, an art song. We're about to hear an art song by Francis Poulenc. Can you tell me why you chose this song?
2: This piece, out of all of the music that I sang, this is my mother's favorite, Silvia Lopez Pacheco. Love you, Mom. I will clean the things you told me to when I get home. So this is The Pathways of Love, Le Chemin de l'Amour, and she just loves it, and she cries every time, and I made a vow to myself that everywhere I go, besides bringing Puerto Rico with me, and like whether I do a recital or a concert, I will always try my best to incorporate this song as an homage to my mother and everything that she's done for me. It's just lovely. We're going to travel to Puerto Rico, and we're also going to travel to France. And this is Le Chemin de l'Amour.
0: The Paths of Love by Francis Poulenc with soprano Claudia Diaz and pianist Kevin Korth.

0: That was so lovely. Soprano Claudia Diaz, pianist Kevin Korth, here in the Mod Moon Warehouser Music Studio at APM with Beautiful Sunrise by Puerto Rican guitarist, singer, composer, bandleader Tito Enriquez. Claudia, you are PT Young Artist in Residence, born and raised in Puerto Rico, and you said that you bring it with you wherever you go.
1: Oh, yes. I'm a very proud Puerto Ricana, a very proud Boricua, and it is my sole purpose to bring my island everywhere I go, and this is a way of bringing it. This piece, which literally translates to Beautiful Sunrise, starts off with describing how the veil of the night gets uncovered by the sunlight of the sun, and how fulfilled we feel as Puerto Ricans to be chosen by God to be born in this beautiful island, and that the first light that we saw was the light of Puerto Rico. It is a piece that's standard in Puerto Rican repertoire. It's one of our gems, and it was listened by my grandparents, my parents, uncles, aunts, me, and every Puerto Rican. It really holds a very special place in our hearts. So that is Bello Amanecer, one of my favorites, and I'm so glad that I got to present it and share it with everybody here.
0: Thank you for bringing that island sunrise to Minnesota with you.
1: Anytime. Usted pide que hay.
0: And thank you both so much for being here today, thank you. Beautiful music you created together. Pianist Kevin Korth, so wonderful to meet you and to hear you play.
2: Same.
0: Claudia Diaz, wow. What a delight to spend a couple of hours with you, to hear you talk so passionately and so colorfully about the pieces of music we heard, about your home, about the art of music. I am so looking forward to seeing what's next for you. Check back in with us in a year or two, okay?
1: I will.
0: In the meantime, I'm going to follow you on Instagram.
1: I'll follow you back. Thank you for having us.
0: Performance, today's Young Artist in Residence series, is produced by Megan Oglesby. Craig Thorson recorded and mixed this studio session with assistance from intern Sean Belcher. And a very special thanks, as always, to Chip and Vicky Emery for their ongoing support for our Young Artist in Residence series. If you'd like to hear Claudia Diaz again or enjoy performances from past young artists, you can find it all on the PT page. These extraordinary performances, thoughtful conversations, and some gorgeous music videos from some of the future stars of classical music. Enjoy all the classical goodies on the PT page at yourclassical.org. Our technical director here at PT is Greg Thorson. Jean Barron is our technical producer. Our director of media production and operations is Elizabeth Iverson. The senior director of media operations for APM is Josh Kubasta. We had engineering help this week from Tessa Bloch, Michael Osborne, Cameron Wiley, and Michael DeMarc. 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
3: 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Good morning, Paul Cavalcante, welcoming you to this second day of August, our Sunday morning, 85 sun and clouds today. Beethoven's Hallelujah. There is such a thing. Listen.

Christ on the Mount of Olives, the oratorio that contained that segment, which is often excerpted and presented as a concert piece known as Hallelujah, the Atlanta Symphony Orchestra and Chorus. Robert Shaw conducting. Beethoven relating in his own trials and struggles in life, his impending deafness and so on, with Jesus, to quote another branch of the music world, in his moment of doubt and pain. On to Camille Saint-Saëns and the Caprice on Danish and Russian Airs on WQXR. Good morning.

Flute on WQXR, Classical New York, 105.9. A Haydn symphony, it's one of the late ones, number 97 in C major. The Louvre musicians are conducted by Mark Minkowski.

0: Classical New York 105.9 WQXR with Symphony No. 97 of Joseph Haydn, one of his 12 London symphonies. It was recorded live at the Vienna Concert House in June of 2009 by the Louvre musicians led by Mark Minkowski. Paul Cavalcante, good morning to you. Chopin keeps time with his 2-4 waltz in a moment.
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3: 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I'm Jeff Spurgeon with you here weekday mornings saying thanks for listening to Classical New York.

Murray Pariah keeps time with the 2-4 waltz in A-flat, Opus 42 of Frédéric Chopin on WQXR. Good morning, Paul Cavalcante with you. Violinist Isla Noski and the members of her Baroque band will wrap up this summer's Naumburg Orchestral Concerts in Central Park on Tuesday night, and the program includes music by Bach, Telemann, Torelli, and Corelli, performances featuring the trumpeter Stephen Marquardt. You are invited to hear the concert at the Naumburg Bandshell, where more than 1,000 free seats will be set up, or enjoy the music from wherever you are with our live broadcast. Annie Bergen is your host for Noski's Baroque Band, and it's Tuesday night at 7:30 in Central Park on WQXR. Now, the Purcell Quartet for William Laws, Suite No. 8 of the Royal Consorts.

from the Royal Consorts of William Laws. That's suite number 8 with the Purcell Quartet on Classical New York WQXR. 105.9 FM and HD Newark WQXW, 90.3 FM Ossining, and WNYC FM HD2 New York. Terrific music for a Sunday morning, including Vladimir Feltzman playing a keyboard concerto of Bach. The Lark Will Ascend. It's high time now that the rain has finally let up. And the Fantasia of Mozart here, played by the harpist Marie-Pierre Longlemay.

a late and unfinished work of Mozart that was probably completed by August Erhard Mueller, but the Mozart spirit is in evidence and played by harpist Marie-Pierre Langlemet, a Fantasia in D minor on WQXR. Now Ray Vaughan Williams' evocative The Lark Ascending. You'll hear Tasman Whaley-Cohen, the featured violinist, with Orchestra of the Swan, an ornithological exercise, and good exercise for you if it's that Tai Chi time of the morning. Vaughan Williams on WQXR.

0: The Lark Ascending. Ray Vaughan Williams, the Orchestra of the Swan, led by David Curtis and Tasman Whaley Cohen, violinist. 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
0: 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It's ballet music from Act 3 of Don Carlo. Fabio Luisi leads Philharmonia Zurich

Classical New York 105.9 WQXR, ballet music from Don Carlo of Giuseppe Verdi, Fabio Luisi, and the Philharmonia Zurich. Paul Cavalcante, good morning to you. There's affordable music, live music happening all over the city and beyond in this summer season. So whether you're basking in the sun or cooling off inside with a wide range of concert music, it's all listed in Classical Around Town. It's our concert guide updated for you at WQXR.org. Vladimir Feltsman is the pianist and conductor of Orchestra of St. Luke's for this performance of the Keyboard Concerto No. 3 in D Major of Johann Sebastian Bach.

Soloist and conductor Vladimir Feltsman with the Orchestra of St. Luke's for Johann Sebastian Bach, Keyboard Concerto No. 3 in D Major, BWV 1054. 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Well, if the picnic blankets have dried out and you're ready to lounge out of doors for a summer Sunday, Dvorak's American String Quartet will go great with that. We'll hear it this hour, and more music that evokes America, Scott Joplin arranged for brass quintet.

That's Eugenia by Scott Joplin, played by the Avatar Brass Quintet, arrangement by William Ryden, and on Classical New York 105.9 WQXR. Johann Michael Haydn, the younger brother of Franz Joseph, his Symphony No. 38 with Johannes Koritzky conducting the German Chamber Academy of Noise.

Symphony number 38 of Johann Michael Haydn, the German Chamber Academy of Noise with Johannes Skoritzky on WQXR. Paul Cavalcante. Fiesta is a celebration of music from Latin America and the Iberian Peninsula. We call the program Fiesta as it draws from the old and new world and shows the connections between them. For example, tomorrow, the program will feature Joaquin Turina and his son Jose Luis Turina. Fiesta is heard Monday nights at 10 on WQXR. And now, this music that is in the spirit of the contiguous U.S. America that we all are living in, as seen through the view of Antonin Dvorak, who loved and embraced this country. String Quartet number 12 in F, the American String Quartet, with the Cleveland Quartet on WQXR.

0: Classical New York 105.9 WQXR with Antonin Dvorak's string quartet number 12 in F, known as The American, performed by the Cleveland Quartet. Paul Cavalcante welcoming you to Sunday. The Orchestra of St. Luke's gave a standing room only audience and a radio audience a beautiful all Mozart concert recently. It was the fourth of this season's Naumburg Orchestral Concerts. It featured a symphony, a divertimento, a little night music, arias sung by the mezzo-soprano Erin Wagner, and the entire concert is now available for you to hear. 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
2: 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Summer is winding down, but there's still time to enjoy the warm weather, the beach, entertaining outside, all with great classical music on WQXR.

They are the duo Agua e Vino, and they are pouring from Pièce de Clavecin, Book 18 of François Couperin for Le TikTok Shock on WQXR. 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

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I'm Paul Cavalcante with a treat this hour, one of the big symphonies of Johannes Brahms. And to warm up for that, an artist, a composer, and musician who had a particularly special relationship to Brahms, or at least one of his great works. Here is Pensée Fugitive in A-flat major of Kate Loder.

Pianist Ian Hobson playing music by Kate Loder, who hosted the first British performance of the German Requiem of Johannes Brahms at her address, number 35 Wimpole Street, London. Maybe the Barretts were next door. It was performed using a version for piano duet, which became known as the London version. Here is the full-on Symphony No. 3 of Johannes Brahms, as only the Chamber Orchestra of Europe can play it, conducted by Yannick Nézet-Séguin on WQXR.

0: Classical New York 105.9 WQXR with the Third Symphony of Johannes Brahms. Yannick Nézet-Séguin conducted the Chamber Orchestra of Europe. And Paul Cavalcante, your host on a Sunday. 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
2: Violinist Aislinn Noski captivates audiences around the world with her innovative interpretations and dazzling virtuosity. 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
0: Annie Bergen will host the event on Tuesday, and she'll be with you at 3 p.m. today for the feature book club, which puts together the words and music connection of something great to read and something great to listen to. That's at 3 p.m. Now, Baroque soloists with a Concerto Grosso of Arcangelo Corelli.

A Concerto Grosso, number 4 in D major of composer Arcangelo Corelli with Baroque soloists on WQXR. Where tonight at 9, the first of 3 special interest music programs rolls out. It's Jeff Spurgeon's Old School. It's an hour of medieval, Renaissance, and Baroque music. You'll hear a Bach motet, a performance by the choir Chanticleer, and we'll remember Joel Cohen, longtime music director of the Boston Camerata, who died this past week. Old School starts tonight at 9.

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I'm Paul Cavalcante. It's been a pleasure. Annie Bergen has the music through this Sunday afternoon, and it's time to cue up Sunday vinyl. That squeaky sound, that play the record backwards, frontwards, get it exactly on the spot. It's the kind of thing that club DJs do just to be cute. We had to do it in the days of playing records on the radio. Otherwise, the record wouldn't start when it was supposed to. Well, I'll be a little gentler with this original Columbia Records copy of the New York Philharmonic, conducted by a brand name in conductors, Andre Kostolanitz, and The Enchanted Lake. Let it sweep you away as the stylus wiggles through the grooves for Sunday vinyl, music by Anatoly Liadov on WQXR.

Your Sunday vinyl on WQXR. Anatoly Liadov's The Enchanted Lake. Andre Kostolanitz conducting the New York Philharmonic. It's Classical New York 105.9. I'm Annie Bergen. Welcome to Sunday Brunch. Coming up, Chopin's Piano Concerto No. 2. We'll also hear a bit of Bach from his Missa Brevis. Now it's a symphony by Giovanni Battista Sammartini.

You see, Chopin had a huge crush on a fellow student, a woman he was too shy to pursue, but he put all his feelings into that piece. Here is Chopin's Piano Concerto No. 2. Charles Richard Hamlin is the pianist with the Montreal Symphony, conducted by Kent Nagano.

0: On WQXR, Chopin's Piano Concerto No. 2. Pianist Charles Richard Hamlin with the Montreal Symphony and conductor Kent Nagano. On Classical New York with music by Bach after this.
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The vocal ensemble is 16 with the Gloria from Bach's Missa Brevis in G major. Harry Christopher's conducting. 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Annie Birkin here with you. Stay tuned for Schumann's first symphony, his Spring Symphony. That's coming up. Have you got a favorite place you escaped to in the cold winter months? Well, for French composer Camille Saint-Saëns, that place was Algeria, where he vacationed often. It's also where he died. Here is Saint-Saëns' Suite Algérienne. Jan Donnybuck conducts the London Symphony.

The Sweet Algérienne of Camille Saint-Saëns, Jan Donny Budd and the London Symphony Orchestra on Classical New York, 105.9 WQXR. You know, there's a lot of affordable live music happening all over the city and beyond this summer. 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

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Violinist Aislinn Noski captivates audiences around the world with her innovative interpretations and dazzling virtuosity. And on our final broadcast from this summer's Naumburg Orchestral Concerts, Noski leads her Baroque band in music by Bach, Telemann, Corelli, and more. Join us for the vibrant sounds of Noski's Baroque band live from Central Park, Tuesday night at 7:30 on WQXR. It's going to be a great night, and we'll cross our fingers that the weather is going to be okay, and we'll have a beautiful night of music in Central Park. Robert Schumann sketched out his first symphony in just 4 days. Amazing, right? And then completed it a little while later, and he was lucky enough to have Felix Mendelssohn conduct its first performance. Here is Schumann's Symphony No. 1, his Spring Symphony. The Philadelphia Orchestra is led by Wolfgang Sawallisch.

Robert Schumann's Symphony No. 1, the Spring Symphony. The Philadelphia Orchestra, led by Wolfgang Sawallisch, on Classical New York WQXR, 105.9 FM and HD Newark, 90.3 FM WQXW Ossining, and WNYC FM HD2 New York. I'm Annie Bergen. There's a suite for two pianos coming up. We'll also do book club at 3 o'clock, celebrating the connection between classical music and literature. Right now, Handel, the overture from his opera, Rinaldo. Here is the brass septet, Septuora.

The UK ensemble Septura with the overture from Handel's Rinaldo on WQXR Classical New York. Now, one of the most celebrated piano duos, Aglika Janova and Lyubin Dimitrov, to play Anton Arensky's Suite for Two Pianos No. 1.

0: The Suite for Two Pianos, number one of Anton Arensky. We heard pianists Aglika Genova and Lubin Dimitrov on Classical New York 105.9 WQXR. There's a Haydn String Quartet coming up next.
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2: This is where you can hear the start of the new season at Carnegie Hall. 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
0: Next on WQXR, Haydn's String Quartet in D, Opus 76, No. 5, performed here by the Vilanov Quartet.

Haydn's String Quartet in D, Opus 76, number 5. And we heard the Villeneuve Quartet on Classical New York 105.9 WQXR. Looking forward to Tuesday night. We'll be back in Central Park to bring you the final Naumburg Orchestral Concert of this summer. Violinist Aislinn Noske will be there with members of a Baroque band performing Bach, Telemann, Torelli, and Corelli. And performances featuring trumpeter Stephen Marquardt. You're invited to hear the concert at the Naumburg Bandshell, where more than 1,000 free seats have been set up, or enjoy the music from home with our live broadcast. I'm your host for Noske's Baroque Band, Tuesday night at 7:30 in Central Park, and here on WQXR. Stay tuned. Book club is just ahead, but first, a crowd-pleasing moment from Meyerbeer's opera Le Prophète, the Ballet of the Skaters.

It was a real showstopper for its time, the Ballet of the Skaters from Meyerbeer's opera Le Prophète. They used roller skates on a special floor to mimic ice skaters. And that was the Barcelona Symphony Orchestra, Mikhail Nesterovich conducting. Classical New York is WQXR, 105.9 FM and HD Newark, 90.3 FM, WQXW Ossining, and WNYC FM HD2 New York. It's Annie Bergen, and it's time for our book club feature we do each Sunday at this time, celebrating the connection between classical music and literature. The book we've chosen is The Heart is a Lonely Hunter by Carson McCullers. Carson McCullers was a pianist, and many of her works contain references to classical music. The Heart is a Lonely Hunter has a great moment where a character hears Beethoven's Symphony No. 3 on the radio for the first time. So let's hear a performance from the Helsingborg Symphony Orchestra. Andrew Manzi conducts Beethoven's Symphony No. 3, The Eroica.

0: on WQXR, Beethoven's Symphony No. 3, The Eroica. Andrew Manzi led the Helsingborg Symphony Orchestra on Classical New York 105.9. 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Violinist Aislinn Noski captivates audiences around the world with her innovative interpretations and dazzling virtuosity. And on our final broadcast from this summer's Naumburg Orchestral Concerts, Noski leads her Baroque band in music by Bach, Telemann, Corelli, and more. 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
0: Music next by the Swedish composer Amanda Röntgenmeier. This is the finale from her piano trio in E-flat.

The finale from the piano trio in E-flat of Amanda Röntgenmeier, Swedish composer, violinist Cecilia Ziliakas, cellist Katie Ratinen, and pianist Bengt Forsberg here on Classical New York, WQXR 105.9 FM and HD Newark, 90.3 FM, WQXW Ossining, and WNYC FM HD2 New York. I'm Annie Bergen. Stay tuned for Prokofiev's Romeo and Juliet, Suite No. 2. This now is a concerto for two trumpets by Tommaso Albinoni, the trumpeters Maurice André and Guy Touvron, with the Württemberg Chamber Orchestra.

Trumpeters Maurice Andre and Guy Touvron with Abinoni's Concerto for Two Trumpets. Jörg Ferber leading the Württemberg Chamber Orchestra on Classical New York WQXR. So Sergei Prokofiev tried to pass off a happy ending for his Romeo and Juliet ballet. He wanted the lovers to participate in a joyful dance at the end. Now, that didn't go over well with the Bolshoi Theater or Soviet officials, so he had to change it back to Shakespeare's original ending. Here is Prokofiev's Romeo and Juliet Suite No. 2, Yuri Timurkhanov and the St. Petersburg Philharmonic Orchestra.

0: Prokofiev's Romeo and Juliet Suite No. 2, the St. Petersburg Philharmonic Orchestra, led by Yuri Timurkhanov, on Classical New York 105.9 WQXR. And next up, Mozart's String Quartet No. 2, after this.
1: This is where you can hear the start of the new season at Carnegie Hall. Yuja Wang conducts Tchaikovsky's Piano Concerto No. 1 from the keyboard. Daniel Harding conducts Bernstein and Stravinsky, performed by the NYO All-Stars, an orchestra of professional players from Carnegie's National Youth Orchestra. 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
2: 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Summer is winding down, but there's still time to enjoy the warm weather, the beach, entertaining outside, all with great classical music on WQXR.

Mozart's String Quartet No. 2, played by the Hagen Quartet on Classical New York 105.9 WQXR. You know, we bring you three special interest music programs each Sunday night, starting at 9 this evening with Old School, an hour of medieval, Renaissance, and Baroque music. You'll hear a Bach motet tonight, a performance by the choir Chanticleer, and we'll remember Joel Cohen, longtime music director of the Boston Camerata, who died this past week. Old School, hosted by Jeff Spurgeon, starts tonight at 9. Then at 10, David Dubal offers an hour of deep listening to music for the piano on his program Reflections from the Keyboard. And at 11, Michael Barone presents an hour of music for the organ on his long-running program Pipe Dreams.

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I'm Annie Bergen. Thank you so much for listening, and have a great week. Hope to see you at the Nomburg Bandshell in Central Park on Tuesday night to hear Aislinn Noski and her Baroque Band. We'll be at the Bandshell starting time 7:30. Lauren Rico has your music next. Here's the Chicago Symphony Brass with music of Giovanni Gabrielli.

Canzona in the 12th mode from Sacred Symphonies by Giovanni Gabrielli. Trumpeters Christopher Martin and John Hagstrom featured there with the Chicago Symphony Orchestra Brass on Classical New York 105.9. Hi, I'm Lauren Rico. Hope you're doing well, and I do hope that your August is off to a good start. Coming up, Image or Images for Orchestra by Claude Debussy. Right now, Alexander Glazunov combines two Polish dances, the stately mazurka and the faster, more athletic Oberek. The Mazurka Oberek by Glazunov is performed by the Abbey Road Ensemble, Lawrence Foster conducting, and featured is violinist Itzhak Perlman.

0: Mazurka Oberek by Alexander Glazunov. That was the Abbey Road Ensemble. Lawrence Foster conducting them, and the violinist was Itzhak Perlman. This is Classical New York, 105.9.
1: 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Violinist Aislinn Noski captivates audiences around the world with her innovative interpretations and dazzling virtuosity. 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
0: Claude Debussy's Image is like an orchestral triptych, three images. We're going to hear the middle one, Iberia. And you'd think it might quote Spanish folk tunes, but it doesn't. Debussy still manages to evoke Spain, though, through these, these rhythms and atmosphere, this color. Iberia from Image, or Images for Orchestra, by Claude Debussy. Here's Michael Tilson Thomas with the San Francisco Symphony.

0: Ibedia from Image for Orchestra by Claude Debussy. That was Michael Tilson Thomas leading the San Francisco Symphony on Classical New York WQXR. 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

Valborg Olin's String Quartet No. 2 in E minor. That was the third movement, Allegro con Spirito, performed by the Tali Quartet on Classical New York 105.9. François-Joseph Gossec lived from 1734 to 1829. He witnessed the reign of Louis XV, the French Revolution, Napoleon, and the Bourbon Restoration, a remarkable span of European history. This is his symphony in E major, L'Agrément, directed by Guy von Voss.

The Symphony in E by François-Joseph Gossec-Léagrément with Guy Van Vos conducting. 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Good evening. I'm Lauren Rico. Thanks so much for your company. Coming up, one of Haydn's piano sonatas, but first this beautiful moment from Antonín Dvořák's opera Rusalka. It is Song to the Moon. Rusalka sings to the moon, asking it to carry her love to Prince, whom she longs to join in the human world. This is the Knights. Eric Jacobson conducting. Yo-Yo Ma is the cellist.

Song to the Moon from Rusalka by Antonin Dvorak. That version featured cellist Yo-Yo Ma, and Eric Jacobson conducted The Nights on Classical New York 105.9. One of Bach's orchestral suites is about 20 minutes out. From Franz Joseph Haydn, his piano sonata number 23 in F, he wrote it in the 1770s. It's performed by Anne-Marie McDermott.

Anne-Marie McDermott performing Franz Joseph Haydn's Piano Sonata, No. 23 in F. This is Classical New York WQXR, on air at 105.9 FM in Northern Westchester at 90.3 and in Poughkeepsie at 103.7. Hi there, I'm Laura Enrico. We've got Johann Sebastian Bach's Orchestral Suite No. 2 in B minor. It is quite a showcase for the flute, almost a concerto even. Marcello Gatti is the flutist, and Alfredo Bernardini conducts Ensemble Zefiro.

0: Flutist Marcello Gatti joining Alfredo Bernardini and Ensemble Zefiro for Johann Sebastian Bach's Orchestral Suite No. 2 in B minor on Classical New York 105.9.
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Selections from the ballet Petrushka by Igor Stravinsky. 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I'm Lauren Rico. Hi, how's your weekend going? Thanks so much for spending some time with me. Beethoven's 4th Piano Concerto. That is coming up about 20 minutes from now. This little string symphony was composed by Felix Mendelssohn when he was about 12 years old. It is performed by the Polish Chamber Orchestra, Jerzy Maksymiuk conducting.

Jerzy Maksymiuk with the Polish Chamber Orchestra for Mendelssohn's String Symphony No. 2 in D on Classical New York 105.9. This song by Richard Strauss, Traumlicht, it translates to Dreamlight. Peter Dijkstra conducts the Netherlands Chamber Choir.

0: The Netherlands Chamber Choir, Peter Dijkstra conducting, for Richard Strauss's song Traumlicht, or Dreamlight, on Classical New York 105.9.
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2: 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Yuja Wang conducts Tchaikovsky's Piano Concerto No. 1 from the keyboard. Daniel Harding conducts Bernstein and Stravinsky, performed by the NYO All-Stars, an orchestra of professional players from Carnegie's National Youth Orchestra. 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
0: I suspect audiences were quite surprised the first time they heard Beethoven's Piano Concerto No. 4. The piano began at the top, alone. This was the opposite of the usual concerto tradition. Here's Christian Zimmermann, pianist with Leonard Bernstein and the Vienna Philharmonic Orchestra.

0: Beethoven's Piano Concerto No. 4 in G. Christian Zimmermann was the pianist, and Leonard Bernstein conducted the Vienna Philharmonic Orchestra. On Classical New York, WQXR.
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Hi, good evening. I'm Lauren Rico. Thanks for your company. We're about an hour out from Old School with Jeff Spurgeon, but I have something that I think will keep your interest between now and then. It's Hector Berlioz's epic Symphonie Fantastique. It tells the story of an artist whose obsessive love spirals into dreams and hallucinations and a witch's Sabbath. Symphonie Fantastique is performed by Philippe Jordan and the Vienna Symphony Orchestra.